0: God transforms life's messes and miseries into masterpieces of His grace and mercy. Open your heart to Him and trust that He is renewing and restoring you, picking up the pieces and rebuilding you. Best of all, when God restores you, He doesn't bring you back. He brings you forward. Lord Jesus, You restore my soul. Enfold me in Your love and help me grow to be my best. Deuteronomy 30 verse 3 says, God, your God, will restore everything you lost. He'll have compassion on you. He'll come back and pick up the pieces from all the places where you were scattered. We are WZOL, and this has been your stress relief for the day.
1: And the word of the Lord was being spread throughout the whole region. Acts chapter 13, verse 49.
2: Father in heaven, we thank you so much for this wonderful privilege to study.

0: your word.
1: We thank you so much for giving to us your word as a love letter that reveals your heart, your feelings, your thoughts towards us. We thank you so much that your love has drawn us to this place. And we ask, dear God, that you would be with us as we study, that you would bless us, that you would speak to us individually and personally, and that we would be moved with conviction, Holy Spirit conviction, that we're living in the last days. But we don't have to be afraid, because you're coming again to take us home. Bless us now, Lord. Fill this room and fill our hearts with your presence. And we thank you for what you're about to do in our hearts. We pray this prayer in Jesus' blessed name. Amen. Prophecy's final countdown. We're going to discover where exactly we are in Bible prophecy. It's a foundational message that is essential in order to understand some of the deeper topics and prophecies we'll be covering. We want to answer the question, how close are we to the very end of time? And what is prophecy's final countdown? Ladies and gentlemen, in recent years, there has been an intensifying interest in the world concerning last day events and the end of the world and Bible prophecy. And we find that the media is capitalizing on people's fears and fascinations about the end of time, and magazines are filled with articles and headlines concerning end time events. Many people saw the movie 2012. Hollywood's version of how this world is going to come to an end. And this movie and others were made based upon a faulty assumption upon learning that the Mayan calendar came to an end on December 21st, 2012. They made movies like this, and we find that these movies were just speculations. People are fascinated about the end of time. And all over the globe, people are wondering what the future holds for us. 5, 10, 15, 20 years from now, and with so much uncertainties and unsureties, fears and worries, people are wondering what is on the horizon of our world. And this interest in the future is causing many individuals to turn to psychics, crystal ball gazers, and palm readers, seeking to know what the future holds so that they might know what to do in the present. And many people are turning to spiritual guides, seeking for counsel and guidance in their life. And there are many people, even in the Christian world, that are making fanciful predictions. We heard of Harold Camping, an infamous name. The first time he predicted the end of the world, he said it would take place on September 6, 1994. And when that didn't happen, he set his mind on another date, May 21st, 2011. And when that didn't happen, he set his mind on another date, October 21st, 2011. But we find that his predictions failed time and time again. And this is only one of many examples of individuals who are saying things that are not true, giving people false hopes. And friends, I want to submit to us that in a world of universal deceit, in a time when there are so many different voices speaking so many different things, and people are wondering, who can we trust? Which voice is really telling the truth? With the faulty predictions of man and the false speculations of individuals, I want to submit that there is a word that is certain and that is sure. A word that is far more solid than any word that is ever spoken by a human being. And that, brothers and sisters, is the unfailing word of the living God. The Bible tells us that God's word is a sure word. And what kind of word? Sure. Notice 2 Peter chapter 1, verse 19. Please take out your writing utensil. Make sure you write down the scriptures. The Bible says, we have also a more, what? Sure word of prophecy. The Bible tells us that God's prophetic word is a sure word. It's a solid, it's a certain word. And it says, whereunto you do well that you take heed, as unto a light that shines in a dark place, until the day dawn and the day star arise in your hearts. Unlike the failing predictions of man and the false hopes that people are giving, even religious people, the Bible tells us that God's prophetic word, it is sure, it is solid. It's like a light that helps us to see our way through the darkness of the devil's deceptions and delusions in these last days. And that's why it's so very important that we spend quality time looking into the sure word of prophecy. It is a map, brothers and sisters, that helps us to see our way through the world. The Bible

B-I-B-L-E, believers' instructions before leaving the earth. Can you say amen? It's a sure word. It's a solid word. We're going to look at a prophecy that gives us more verifiable evidence that we can believe in the sure word of prophecy. Isaiah chapter 46 verses 9 and 10. Please write it down. Where the God of the Bible actually encourages and invites us to test its claims. Isaiah 46 verse 9 and 10. The Bible says, remember the former things of old. For I am God and there is how much? None else. I am God and there is none like me. Here we find the God of the Bible making a very bold claim, a bold statement. He's saying, I am the one true God. There's none else. And by implication, that's showing that every other God that people are worshiping is a false God. Now the question is, how do we know that this is the truth? How can we test this or verify this? Does God expect us to just accept it blindly? Absolutely not, friends. God is an intelligent God, and He's made us in His image, and He expects us to use our minds. And He, in His graciousness and His mercy, has given us a way that we can test whether or not His word is the truth. In other words, what gives weight to this statement? When God says, I'm the one true God. The rest of the verse says, declaring the end from the beginning and from ancient times, things that are not yet done. In other words, the thing that gives weight to the claim when God says He's the one true God is the fact that He declares the end from the beginning. He tells us what's going to happen before it does. And when it comes to pass, that is evidence. It's prophecy, friends. Prophecy is the evidence that His word is the truth, that He knows the future, and that we can trust Him with our future. Can you say amen? Remember, why does God reveal the future to us anyway? It's not simply to satisfy our curiosity or to inform our mind, but the reason why God has given us a prophetic word, revealing and unveiling the future to us, is to give us evidence that we can rest our faith upon. Jesus said in the book of John, chapter 14 and verse 29, and now I have told you before it come to pass, that when it is come to pass, you might what? So God is giving us evidence for belief. The biblical worldview is the most solid, verifiable worldview that anyone can ever have in this world. It's logical. It makes good sense. You see, Christianity in the biblical worldview, this is the thinking person's religion. Because God has given us plenty of evidence to test it out. Fulfilled Bible prophecy verifies the truthfulness of the Word of God, and it gives us confidence that the future is in His hand. But what is the primary purpose of prophecy? Let's go now in our Bible to the book of Revelation, chapter 1. The primary purpose of prophecy is to point us to the person, Jesus Christ. The Bible tells us in Revelation, chapter 1, that's the last book of the Bible, the Apocalypse. This book is not a closed or a sealed book. It is an open book that God wants us to look into. In this end time book, God is wanting to reveal some very essential things to us. It is Satan's goal to blind our minds from these things, but God is seeking to illuminate it. And so notice, Revelation chapter 1 and verse 1. What is the primary purpose of prophecy? The revelation of Jesus Christ. It does not say the revelation of beasts and dragons and plagues. No, friends. It is the revelation not only from Jesus, but is a revelation of Jesus. In other words, the primary purpose of prophecy, God wants to reveal Himself to us. Can you say amen? And when we look at the book of Revelation, as it's centered in Jesus Christ, it ceases to be a scary book. A book that causes people to be afraid. No, friends, because Jesus is beautiful. And in the prophecies of this book, He's wanting to show us His grace and His power over evil and wickedness in these last days. And so we find the primary purpose of prophecy is to reveal Jesus. Now, what is the secondary purpose of prophecy? The revelation of Jesus Christ, which God gave unto Him, to show unto His servants things which must what? Shortly come to pass. So we find that the secondary purpose of revelation is to reveal things which must surely come to pass. That's prophecy. In other words, to reveal the future. But even in revealing the future, remember, God does it to give us evidence, to lead us into a faith-based relationship with Him. That's what it's all about, friends. God is seeking to have a personal relationship with you and I, the human race. And friends, I want you to think about that thought for a moment. It is powerful.

Who are you and who am I that the great God of the universe would want to have anything to do with us? That he would actually want to have a personal relationship with us after all we have done against him. And yet he still seeks after us. Can you say amen? And that's the God of Revelation. That's the God of the Bible, a personal and intimate God. He reveals the future to give us evidence that he can be trusted and his word is the truth. And so I want you to notice, as you begin to study Revelation chapter 1 and verse 1, you find this expression, things which must shortly come to pass. The book of Revelation is built upon the solid foundation of the, do you remember? The Old Testament scriptures. Out of the 404 verses of Revelation, 274 of them are direct quotes or paraphrases from the Old Testament scriptures. And this is one of the first ones that we see in the very opening verse of Revelation when the Bible says, things which must shortly come to pass. This is a quotation from an Old Testament apocalyptic book, the book of Daniel. And so, as we begin to study Revelation, in the very opening words, it's already pointing us back to the book of Daniel. The only way we can understand Revelation is to get the foundation of the book of Daniel. Daniel and Revelation must be studied together in order to be correctly understood. They are the prophetic twins that contain apocalyptic prophecy for these last days. And so what we're going to do, in order to really understand the contents of Revelation, we now are going back to the book of Daniel to study an ancient king's dream, a special dream that reveals things which must shortly come to pass. And as we get this foundation, it is only then that we can properly understand the prophecies of the book of Revelation. So now I invite you to take your Bible and turn with me to the Old Testament apocalyptic book of Daniel. We're going to the second chapter where we find a very essential foundational prophecy. We're going back 2,500 years to study an ancient king's dream. Daniel chapter 2, beginning with verse 1, and we're going to remain in this chapter for the rest of our time in this presentation. Daniel chapter 2, we're going back 2,500 years, where we find the story of an ancient king by the name of Nebuchadnezzar. He has a very remarkable dream that awakes him. And this dream, brothers and sisters, God reveals things which must shortly come to pass to us. Notice what it says now, Daniel chapter 2, beginning with verse 1. And if you're there, would you please let me know by saying amen? Daniel 2, verse 1. And in the second year of the reign of Nebuchadnezzar, Nebuchadnezzar dreamed dreams wherewith his spirit was troubled and his sleep broke from him. Then the king commanded to call the magicians and the astrologers, the sorcerers and the Chaldeans, for to show the king his dreams. So they came in and stood before the king. And the king said unto them, I have dreamed a dream, and my spirit was troubled to know the dream. Then spake the Chaldeans to the king in Syriac, O king, live forever. Tell thy servants the dream, and we will show the interpretation. The king answered and said to the Chaldeans, the thing is gone from me. If you will not make known unto me the dream with the interpretation thereof, you shall be cut in pieces, and your houses shall be made a dunghill. It's safe to say that the king had a very short temper, isn't that right? He was so angry. And then verse 6, but if you show the dream and the interpretation thereof, you shall receive of me gifts and rewards and great honor. Therefore show me the dream and the interpretation thereof. Here we find the story of the king of Babylon, Nebuchadnezzar. He receives a very remarkable dream one night, and it wakens him out of his sleep. It was some type of nightmare he received. And upon waking up, the king began to call the wise men of Babylon. These were the men that he trusted in, the men that were his counselors, his cabinet, the one that would tell him what to do when he was troubled. And this king had a very urgent request. He could not wait till the morning. He called these wise men and he said, I've dreamed a dream and I want you to tell me the dream and I want you to tell me what it means. And as the wise men stand before the king, they began to negotiate with the king. King, tell us what you dreamt and we'll tell you what it meant. But here the king becomes even more angry because he forgot the dream. It was a dream that he could not recall. But you see, the kings back in these times, they believed that the gods would communicate to them through dreams. So thinking that this was some type of special message for the gods, he was anxious and eager to know exactly what it meant. And now the wise men, they begin to get nervous. Because before this, the king would always tell them his dream and they

make up some type of interpretation. But now this is a different situation. And so notice what happens in verse 7. They answered again and said, "Let the king tell his servants the dream, and we will show the interpretation of it." The king answered and said, "I know of certainty that you would gain the time because you see the thing is gone from me. But if you will not make known unto me the dream, there is but one decree for you. For you have prepared lying and corrupt words to speak before me till the time be changed. Therefore tell me the dream, and I shall know that you can show the interpretation thereof." What two things did the king want to know? Number one, he wanted to know what he dreamt. And number two, he wanted to know what it meant, the dream and the interpretation. And now he is threatening these wise men that he paid, that he trusted. And now the king is beginning to realize that he has a bunch of phonies on the royal payroll. He realized that these wise men have been lying to him all these times. That these wise men were not truly wise men. You see, these wise men could not give the king what he requested. You know why? Because this dream was a different dream. This dream did not come from eating pizza late at night. This dream came from the God of heaven. It was a spiritual dream. And the reason why the wise men could not discern what it was is because spiritual things are spiritually discerned. You have to be in touch with God in order to understand and comprehend the things of God. And these, the wise men, did not have this experience. And so now the king is disappointed. He is angry, which shows us a very powerful lesson. This king trusted in the arm of flesh, but when he really needed them to come through, they were not able to come through. Friends, the Bible warns us over and over of this, that it is a dangerous thing to trust in the arm of flesh. The Bible said we should never trust in a man. In fact, it says in the book of Jeremiah, "Cursed be the man that trusts in man, who makes flesh his arm, whose heart departs from the Lord." So many times when we trust in the words of a man, a spiritual guide, we are deeply disappointed. And Jesus warned us that in the last days there will be many false Christs and false prophets, speaking smooth and melodious words that will satisfy the itching ears of individuals. But friends, when we trust in the words of man, just like Nebuchadnezzar, we're going to be miserably disappointed. Because friends, when you think about it, what happens if you're leaning on someone and that person falls? What's going to happen to you? You're going to fall with that person. But I'm so thankful that when we lean upon the everlasting arms of the Lord, he will never fail us. Can you say amen? And so here we find Nebuchadnezzar was deeply disappointed. Man could not be trusted. And that's the reason why we said last night, we'll repeat it tonight, that friends, you should never take a man's word for it. You should never let a preacher spoon feed you. God expects us to use our minds to study, to show ourselves approved to God. God wants us to study and to examine these things so that we can know what truth is for ourselves. One of the last persons you should ever trust is a spiritual guide or a preacher. And friends, let me tell you, I'm preaching to you tonight, and so I'm putting myself in this category. You cannot trust a man unless that man backs everything up with a "thus saith the Lord" and an "it is written," because only the words of God can be trusted. Can you say amen? And that's why in this seminar, it does not matter what a man says or what a church teaches or what some scholars or theologians are philosophizing in. It only matters what the Bible has to say, the Bible and the Bible alone. Man's words fail, but God's words are unfailing. And so we find the king is so angry. He has been deceived by these so-called wise men of Babylon. And so in his rage, he orders them to be executed right there. And as the decree is going forth amongst the wise men of Babylon, there was one amongst the phonies, there was one that was really a wise man. His name was Daniel. He was a teenager, in his late teens, a Hebrew captive. He served the true God of heaven. And when Daniel heard about the hasty decree of the king, he realized that his neck was on the block, that this was something that he would be executed with the other wise men. And so Daniel makes a bold move. He approaches the king and asked the king for some time so that he might figure out what the king dreamt and what the dream meant. Now, friends, when Daniel first asked the king for some time, Daniel had no idea what the dream was. But let me tell you, Daniel knew someone that did know. Who did Daniel know? He knew the God of heaven, the one that gave the king the dream. And so when his life was on the line, when his neck was on the block, who did Daniel go to when he was in trouble? He went to the same place that we need to go through when we're in trouble. Daniel goes straight to the source. He goes directly.

directly to God in prayer. Oh, what an example for us, friends. You know, many times we go through difficult situations. We're between a rock and a hard place. Our back is against the wall. We're going through struggles and trials, and we run to flesh. We go to the spiritual guides and family members and friends to receive comfort and guidance. But friends, instead of going to others, go to the source first. Can you say amen? Go to God in prayer. And that's exactly what Daniel does. He begins to pray, asking God for wisdom to know what the king dreamt and to know what the dream meant. And let me tell you, friends, God answered his prayer. Prayer is powerful. You see, the Bible tells us that prayer is our communication with God. Prayer is the key in the hands of faith that unlocks heaven's storehouse, where are treasured for us the boundless resources of wisdom and understanding and omnipotence. And friends, whenever you're in trouble, take it to God in prayer. And what is prayer anyway? Prayer is not some routine words that we repeat over and over. Prayer is simply opening up your heart to God as to a friend. Not that it's necessary in order to make known to God what we are, but in order to enable us to receive him. Prayer does not bring God down to us, but it brings us up to him, that we might sit with Christ in heavenly places, even as we sojourn here in this world. And friends, more prayer, more power. Little prayer, little power. No prayer, no power at all. And so if you're going through something this evening, perhaps a financial difficulty, you're unemployed and you need a job, or you're struggling to pay the rent and the mortgage and the bills, or maybe you're having a marital problem, Satan is attacking your marriage, or maybe you have a child that is lost out there in the world doing drugs and wasting their mind, or maybe you're a young person in school and you need help with your grades and whatnot. Whatever the problem is, we can go directly to God in prayer, and God has the answer in that divine appointment. Can you say amen? And I've experienced this firsthand, friends. I told you last night that I wasn't brought up in a Christian or religious home. Growing up, I had no idea what was God or who was God, never prayed at all. And as a result of not having a spiritual foundation, I got involved in drugs, running around Waianae in the leeward coast of Oahu. If you know anything about Waianae, that's not the best part of Hawaii. Nice beaches. But friends, there's a lot of things going on there that Satan has a stronghold in that place, but God is breaking through. Can you say amen? And I was a young person. This was me just 13 years ago, wasting my mind, wasting my life. If you look into those eyes, there's no life in those eyes. Burning up my brain cells, addicted to drugs, addicted to the pleasures of this world. But let me tell you, I came to a meeting just like this. And as the message of Jesus was being proclaimed and the love of God being uplifted, my heart was convicted. I could sense the pull of the Holy Spirit on my life. God was calling me to give my heart fully to him. But I was a slave to addictions. I was in bondage to sin. How was I going to be free? I didn't have the power to free myself. But I went to the one that did have the power. I went to God in prayer, friends. And I remember so vividly, I fell on my knees one night after one of those meetings, and I said, Lord, I'm lost. I'm a slave. I'm an addict. And I don't have any power to free myself. All of the things that I'm enjoying in this world is not truly satisfying. It's empty. It's superficial. It's shallow. And I realized that only you can satisfy. And so, Lord, would you please free me? And I prayed sincerely with all my heart that God would set me free from that life. And let me tell you, friends, when I opened up my heart in sincerity and earnestness, and when I loosened my grip upon the things of the world and I asked God to take these things, it didn't take a week, not even a few days. But instantly, God set me free from that life. He began to restore my life, restoring those burnt brain cells. And that's the reason why I stand before you here tonight, to testify to the power of prayer. When you pray, friends, you're not talking to a dead God. He is living. He has ears to hear, eyes to see, and a heart to sympathize with all the struggles that you're facing. And so no matter what the problem is, don't miss the divine appointment with God in prayer. Can you say amen? The reason why we are so easily defeated by the enemy's temptations is because we neglect to pray. Oh, but brothers and sisters, at the sound of fervent prayer, the host of hell trembles. You see, the darkness of evil encloses the one that neglects to pray, but the one that is praying and has that open communication with God, the glorious light of the gospel and the Holy Spirit's presence will surround that individual. Can you see?

0: Amen.
1: And so Daniel goes to God in prayer. And friends, do you know what he does after he prays? Daniel does not do what sometimes we do after we pray. He does not stay up all night worrying about it. But he simply goes to sleep. Oh, what an example for us. You know, many times we pray and we stay up all night worrying about it. Now, friends, if anyone had a reason to stay up all night worrying about it, surely it'd be Daniel, because the next day he's going to be executed if the problem is not solved. But Daniel has complete confidence in a prayer-hearing and prayer-answering God. Daniel simply goes to sleep, and he rests. Oh, friends, when you bring your burdens to the Lord, lay it at his feet and leave it there. Don't pick it up after you pray. Leave it at the feet of Jesus, and then after that, rest in the reality that God has heard, and the answer is going to come in his way, according to his time, and according to his perfect will. Can you say amen? And friends, while Daniel is sleeping, God is actually answering his prayer. You see, brothers and sisters, if we're worrying about things, God can't answer the prayer. It's only as he is sleeping and resting that the prayer is being answered, because as Daniel is sleeping, God is now giving to Daniel the same dream he gave to the king the night before. He revealed the secret things to his servant Daniel. And the Bible tells us in Psalms 25 and verse 14 that the secret of the Lord is with them that do what? Fear him, and he will show them his covenant. You see, the reason why God could trust Daniel with prophetic understandings is because Daniel was a wise man that feared the Lord. Because the Bible says that the fear of the Lord is the beginning of wisdom. You see, amongst all the wise men of Babylon, Daniel and his friends were truly the wise men, because they feared God, they reverenced God, they respected God, they had a relationship with God, and therefore this secret thing that the other spiritual gods and wise men could not come through with, God blessed Daniel with. And now Daniel the next day is able to approach the king with absolute confidence, because he has heard from God. You see, Daniel was able to stand before this earthly king. You know why? Because he first knelt low before the King of Kings. Oh, friends, let me tell you, you can stand before any man as long as you kneel low before God. Bible said, if God is for us, who can be against us? Can you say amen? You need not fear any man, any arm of flesh, as long as you trust in the Lord. You see, Daniel approaches the king with confidence. He has heard from God, and now Daniel begins to share with the king that which the other wise men could not share. Notice what it says now in verse 26. Daniel 2, verse 26. It says, the king answered and said to Daniel, whose name was Belteshazzar, art thou able to make known unto me the dream that I have seen and the interpretation thereof? The king asked Daniel, Daniel, are you able? Do you have the ability? Are you wiser than the other wise men? Notice how Daniel responds in verse 27. Daniel answered in the presence of the king and said, the secret which the king hath demanded, cannot the wise men and the astrologers and the magicians and the soothsayers show unto the king? Here Daniel is making a contrast and reminding the king of the folly of trusting in the wise men. You see, the magicians and the astrologers, they were the modern-day crystal ball gazers and palm readers of today. And so Daniel's saying to the king, well, what about these wise men that you trusted in? Couldn't they help you? And I believe the king, in his mind at least, had to acknowledge that it was a foolish thing to trust in the words of man. But then Daniel makes the contrast in verse 28. But there is a God in heaven. Oh, friends, it would be well for us to remember that when everything is going wrong, that there is still a God in heaven. He sits upon the throne, and he is still in control. Can you say amen? Daniel says there's a God in heaven that reveals secrets and makes known to the king Nebuchadnezzar what shall be in the what? Latter or the last days. Thy dream and thy visions of thy head upon thy bed are these. As for thee, O king, thy thoughts came into thy mind upon thy bed. What shall come to pass hereafter. Friends, does that sound familiar? You remember that expression? We read it in Revelation chapter 1 and verse 1. Things which must shortly come to pass. Here is where it comes from. It comes from Daniel chapter 2, where God is revealing to the king what shall come to pass hereafter. And he that reveals secrets makes known to thee what shall come to pass. Verse 30, but as for me, the secret is not revealed to me for any wisdom that I have more than any living, but for their sakes, that shall make known the interpretation to the king, and that thou mightest know the thoughts of thy heart. Here Daniel is quick to give God all the glory. Oh, friends, what an opportunity Daniel had here to promote himself, to glorify himself. He could have said, King, these wise men couldn't do it, but

Let me tell you, I'm wise, king. Let me tell you, I have the answer. I can come through for you. But no, Daniel is quick to point to God. He said, it's not me. I'm not wise. It was God that got all the glory. Can you say amen? And friends, whenever we have that attitude of humility, giving God all the glory, you can be sure that God will bless with prophetic understanding. And so now, Daniel begins to reveal to the king what exactly he saw in the night vision. Notice in verse 31, "Thou, O king, sawest, and behold, a great image. This great image, whose brightness was excellent, stood before thee, and the form thereof was terrible. This image's head was of fine gold, his breast and his arms of silver, his belly and his thighs of brass, his legs of iron, and his feet part of iron and part of clay. Thou sawest to that a stone was cut out without hands, which smote the image upon his feet." Upon his what? "His feet thereof iron clay, and brake them to pieces. Then was the iron, the clay, the brass, the silver, and the gold broken to pieces together, and became like the chaff of the summer threshing floor, and the wind carried them away, that no place was found for them. And the stone that smote the image became a great mountain, and filled the whole earth." And friends, I can imagine, as Daniel is recounting to the king the things that he saw in his dream, the king starts to get excited. He scoots to the edge of his throne. It's all coming back to him now. "Yes, yes, that's what I saw." What exactly did he see? He saw an image of a man. And this image was made of different metals. The head upon this image was made of fine, solid gold. The chest and arms were made of silver. The belly and thighs were made of bronze. The long legs of iron. Then the feet with the 10 toes were partly made of iron and partly made of clay. And then Daniel said that you saw in your vision a great stone that was cut out without hands, which means it wasn't of human devising. And this stone came and hit the image right at the feet, at the very foundation. And that stone that hit the image destroyed the image, blew it to smithereens. And that stone became a great mountain and filled the whole earth. What a remarkable dream. Amen? No wonder why the king was so anxious to remember what it was and what it means. And so now as Daniel recounts the dream to the king, friends, I'm so grateful that God doesn't do things halfway. Because remember, what did the king want? Two things. Number one, what he dreamt. And number two, what it. And so God never does things halfway. Now Daniel proceeds to interpret the meaning behind the mysterious man made of different metals. Daniel says to the king in verse 38, "Thou art this head of gold." In other words, the head of gold upon this image would represent King Nebuchadnezzar and the kingdom of Babylon. And then each other metal upon this image of a man would represent another kingdom that would follow after the time of Babylon. In other words, friends, this strange man made of different metals is simply a divine timeline. It is simply a what? It's a timeline, a prophetic glimpse into the future of different kingdoms that would reign from Daniel's day to the last days. There are 4 specific metals upon this image, representing 4 different kingdoms. And friends, as we study these 4 kingdoms and compare it with what history tells us, we will see that what God wrote thousands of years ago was confirmed in the writings of history. I want you to notice nations that would dominate from Daniel's day to our day. And what is the most valuable metal upon this image? Which one? The head of gold. And it's interesting that as you go down through time, what happens to the value of the metal? It decreases in value, which shows that as we near the very end of time, things are not going to get better, like evolution says. Things are just going to progressively get worse and worse and worse. 4 specific world empires, history confirms this to be 100% accurate. Let's take a look at each of them together. The head of gold represents the kingdom of Babylon. And by the way, if you write down Isaiah chapter 14 and verse 4, the Bible even tells us there that Babylon was called the golden city. Babylon was known for having lots of gold. It was a very rich and wealthy kingdom. And so we find that Babylon was the head of gold. This is Nebuchadnezzar's kingdom. The ancient ruins of Babylon are located 60 miles south of Baghdad in modern-day Iraq. In fact, Saddam Hussein, he believed that he was one that tried to restore the ancient ruins of Babylon. He actually believed that he was King Nebuchadnezzar, the ancient king of Babylon, reincarnated, but he was dead wrong. Is that right? We find that Babylon

city of antiquity. And if the river ever flooded, endangering the city, the Babylonians had these massive gates that would block off the excess water of the river Euphrates. The bars would go all the way down to the riverbed, and the gates on the top would block off any excess water, diverting the water around the walls, creating a moat of protection. It was a strong, mighty, fortified city. But the Bible tells us that this city would come to an end. It tells us in history that the golden kingdom of Babylon ruled from 605 to 539 BC. Now, what would happen after this city, this kingdom? Daniel continues with the dream, and he tells to the king in verse 39, but after what? Thee. Friends, I believe that the king didn't really like this part of the vision. You see, Daniel could have stopped right there, and the king probably would have been satisfied. King, you're the head of gold. Don't worry about the rest. And the king would have been flattered. Really, me? I'm the head of gold? Wow. That's good news. You see, Daniel did not have to give this next part if he didn't want to. Because this next part was unpopular. This next part was something that would ruffle the king's feathers. But you see, Daniel had to give the whole message. He could not water it down. He could not cut corners. He had to give the message exactly as how God had given it to him. And even though it might be unpopular, even though sometimes it might cut or ruffle people's feathers, it's all right as long as it's biblical, as long as it's the truth from the Word of God. And so Daniel says, but after thee shall arise another kingdom inferior to thee, adding insult to injury. Daniel says that this next kingdom is going to be inferior. It will be weaker than your kingdom, and yet it will overcome your kingdom. Just as silver is an inferior metal to that of gold, so to the next kingdom would be a weaker kingdom than that of Babylon. Well, here's the question. How is it possible for an inferior kingdom to overcome a superior kingdom? Well, friends, you can read all about it in Daniel chapter 5. It describes the fall of the golden kingdom and the rise of the chest and arms of silver. In Daniel chapter 5, we read the story of King Nebuchadnezzar's grandson, Belshazzar, who's throwing a party. He has 1,000 of his lords there. It's a great feast that is taking place, and they're having a good time. They have the finest wine, the best music, and everyone who's anyone is there living it up. And the king is there, the life of the party, the host. He's wearing his royal robes, and he has his wives in the plural and his concubines, his girlfriends on the side. And they're just having a wonderful time in their drunkenness and in their reverie. And in the midst of this party, the king makes a fatal mistake. He tells the wise men of Babylon, bring me the golden cups that his grandfather Nebuchadnezzar took from the sacred temple in Jerusalem. He said, would you please bring me those golden cups, those cups that were used in the Lord's service. He said, bring me those cups so that we can drink our old wine in those sacred cups. Here we find the king mixing the sacred and the profane together. Mixing the holy and the unholy. These vessels that were used in the Lord's service so that he could drink the wine of Babylon in these vessels. And friends, this decision was like the last straw that broke the camel's back. When the king began to mix the sacred and the profane, judgment fell on Babylon on that very night. And all of a sudden, there was a hand that came from nowhere and began to write in letters of fire upon the cedar walls of Babylon a message of judgment, a message of doom. I want you to notice what it says in Daniel chapter 5, verses 26 to 28. When the king saw the writing on the walls, he began to be fearful and afraid. He saw the writing and he could not read it because spiritual things are spiritually discerned. And the Bible says that that handwriting on the wall that was a fire, it caused so much fear that the king began to tremble. And the Bible says that his loins were loose. Friends, do you know what that means? That means he wet his pants like a little baby. Here the king who thought he was all that, the life of the party, living it up. But God has a way of humbling us, isn't that right? And now the king looks upon the writing, he can't read it. The wise men of Babylon can't read it either. So what does he do? He calls the man of God. He calls Daniel to come to the party to read the writing. I want you to notice that very carefully, friends, that Daniel was not at the party to begin with. Daniel had to be called to the party. And the only reason why he went to this place was to give the message of God. And as an example to us that we need to be careful where we allow our feet to take us. Can you say amen? God does not.

not want us to go into places where demons like to play. So Daniel comes and he looks upon the writing on the wall and he interprets it. What is the writing? Daniel 5, 26 to 28. Mene, God hath numbered thy kingdom and what? Finished it. Tekel, thou art weighed in the balances and art found wanting. And then Perez, thy kingdom is divided and given to the who? To the Medes and Persians. This was God's message of judgment upon Babylon. And friends, this is very important. You know why? Because in the book of Revelation, we find another kingdom called Babylon, a spiritual kingdom. And this kingdom in Revelation, spiritual Babylon, the Bible says is fallen. And the reason why spiritual Babylon at the end of time is fallen is for the same reason why literal Babylon fell in Daniel's day. Is because the king mixed the sacred and the profane together. When we talk about the wine of Babylon, an organized system of confusion in the last days that is doing the exact same thing that ancient Babylon did, taking truth and error and mixing them together. And as a result, the world is spiritually confused. We find Babylon in Revelation has a golden cup. And in that golden cup is intoxicating wine, representing false doctrine and deception. Remember, friends, Revelation is built upon the solid foundation of the Old Testament scriptures. As the party was taking place on the inside of the walls of Babylon, on that very night, Cyrus and the armies of the Medes and Persians were on the outside of the walls, and Cyrus of the Medes and Persians were trying to figure out how to penetrate these solid walls of Babylon, how to get in the city to overtake it. And Cyrus, he decided to march his army 1 mile up the river Euphrates, and he ordered his men to begin to divert the waters of the river Euphrates into open fields in order to cause the river level to drop significantly. Why? So that he could march his army through the riverbed and get into the city of Babylon. But the only problem was this. What about those massive gates whose bars would go all the way down to the riverbed? How would they get past the gates? Well, friends, about 150 years before this night took place, God showed Isaiah the prophet exactly how it would be done. Notice what it says in Isaiah 45 and verse 1. Please write it down. The Bible says, thus saith the Lord God to his anointed, to Cyrus, to who? Whose right hand I have held to subdue nations before him, and I will loose the loins of kings to open before him the two-leaved gates, and the gates shall not be what? I want you to notice, friends, God gave this prophecy to Isaiah about 150 years before Cyrus was even born. God said he named him. He said Cyrus is going to be the one that will do it. And on that night, the gates will not be shut. It's going to be open. And the thing that's so powerful about this is that God knew him before he was even born. He said Cyrus is the one that was going to do it. And friends, the same God that knew Cyrus's name knows your name. He knows our name, friends. And not only does he know our name, he's got our number. He knows our address. He knows where we live, where we work, and where we go to school. He knows everything about us, folks. He knows the deepest and darkest secrets of our lives. He reads us like an open book. Everything is naked and exposed in the eyes of God. But the beautiful thing about this is that the one that knows us the very best is the one that loves us the very most. He knows all of our inconsistencies and all of our hypocrisy. He knows all the sins we've committed in secret. And he still looks at us with eyes of love and mercy and compassion. Can you say amen? Well, friends, it's amazing to realize the one that knows us the best is the one that loves us the very most. He has his eyes on you. And no matter what you're going through, he has the power to get you through it. Can you say amen? God called him by name 150 years before he was born. He had a plan for Cyrus, and he has a plan for each and every one of us in these last days. Something specific that God wants to do in our lives and through our lives to be a blessing to the world. And so God said Cyrus was the one that was to do it. And on that night, God said that the gates will not be shut. And indeed, when Cyrus caused the river Euphrates to drop significantly and began to march his army through the gates, indeed, the gates were open. And friends, you know why the gates were open? Because the guards were drunk. Friends, never allow yourself to become intoxicated. Otherwise, the enemy will come in and destroy you. And that's exactly what took place. The Medes and Persians penetrated the walls of Babylon.
They went through the gates that were open on that night. And by the way, if you're to go to the British Museum there in London, you will find the Cyrus Cylinder, which actually records this Persian attack against the Babylonians that we read in Daniel chapter 5. History and archaeology confirms that the Word of God is the truth, friends. And so we find that the silver began to reign. The golden kingdom ceased. And the Medo-Persian Empire began to rule from 539 all the way to 331 BC. But then Daniel said that there will be another kingdom after the Medes and Persians. After silver, then bronze. Notice in verse 39, and another third kingdom of brass, which shall bear rule over all the earth. Tell me, friends, which kingdom came after the Medes and Persians? It was none other than the Grecian Empire under the rulership of Alexander the Great. Alexander the Great was a mighty warrior. The Greeks were powerful warriors, and by the age of 30, he began when he was 16, but by the age of 30, Alexander the Great was able to conquer the entire then known world very quick in that time period. Under the short span of about 14 years, he conquered the whole world. He had the whole world in his hands. And by the way, friends, the Grecian Empire was known for using bronze weapons, very fitting in the prophecy. But while Alexander the Great was able to conquer the whole world, he could not conquer the greatest enemy of all. And you know that was? Himself. Just 2 years after taking possession of the world, he died in a drunken stupor. He could not control and overcome his own bad habits, which shows us that the greatest enemy are not those around us. It's the one we see every single morning when we look in the mirror. Self is the greatest enemy that we need to fear the most. Friends, not even Satan is the greatest enemy. Satan is a defeated enemy. Can you say amen? The one that we need to worry about is self. And when we have gained the victory over self and the selfish nature, we have won the greatest victory of it all. But Alexander the Great did not win that victory. After 2 years, he died in a drunken stupor, which reminds me of the words of Jesus when Christ said, "What shall it profit a man if he gains the whole world and loses his soul? What shall a man give in exchange for his soul?" He had all the world, but he lost his soul, friends. What do you have that you're trading heaven for? What do you have, friends? He had the whole world, but he lost his soul. This shows us, friends, that we can have everything in this world, but if we don't have Jesus, how much do we have? We have nothing. But the opposite is also true. We may have nothing in this world. We may be poorer than poor, but if we have Jesus, we have everything. Can you say amen? We have all of eternity to look forward to. And so the Grecian Empire, history tells us, ruled from 331 to 168 BC. And then after that, Daniel said there will be a fourth kingdom strong as iron. Notice verse 40. And the fourth kingdom shall be strong as iron, for as much as iron breaks in pieces and subdues all things. The next part of the vision was the long legs of iron. It's the fourth kingdom that followed Greece. It's none other than the iron monarchy of, do you know? Rome was the fourth kingdom according to Bible prophecy and history. In fact, I want you to notice that Gibbons, he was a secular historian, and in his book, The Decline and Fall of the Roman Empire, he actually borrows Bible imagery to tell the story of history. Now, friends, he was a pagan. He wasn't a Christian. He didn't believe in the Bible. But he borrows the Bible to tell the story of history. Notice what he said. The images of gold, of silver, of brass that might serve to represent the nations and their kings were successively broken by the iron monarchy of Rome. And friends, the Romans were known for having iron weapons that gave them an advantage over the weaker bronze weapons of the Grecian Empire. And of the four kingdoms, the Roman Empire ruled the longest. History tells us that they ruled from 168 BC to 476 AD. We've seen that God was outlining the empires of prophecy from Daniel's day all the way to the Roman times. And friends, history confirms that this is exactly what took place, which tells us that God's word is the truth. He can be trusted. Can you say amen? Now I want you to notice God gets even more specific. What happens after the Roman Empire? Would there be a fifth world empire that would follow? Not at all. The Bible tells us in verse 41, and whereas you saw the feet and toes, partly of potter's clay and partly of iron, the kingdom shall be what? In other words, the next part of the prophecy was a divided Roman kingdom. The feet with the 10 toes, partly of iron and partly of clay. Some kingdoms would be strong, some kingdoms would be weak, and history confirms.

confirms that barbarian tribes came from the north and began to conquer different territories of the vast Roman Empire. It wasn't one fifth empire, but it was different tribes that began to conquer different territories. And just as there are how many toes on a normal pair of feet? 10 toes on a normal pair of feet, the Roman kingdom was divided into 10 different territories or 10 different kingdoms. The Alemanni were the modern Germans. The Burgundians were the Swiss. The Franks were the French. The Lombards were the Italians. The Anglo-Saxons were the English. Suevi were the Portuguese. Visigoths were the Spanish. And then you have the Heruli, Vandals, and Ostrogoths, nations that existed back then but are no longer in existence today. But these are the nations that make up modern-day Europe today. And so just as God said, the Roman kingdom would be divided into 10 different nations. Friends, tell me, can we trust the word of God? Yes or no? This was written hundreds of years before it took place, friends, which gives us evidence that God's word is the truth. And so we find this strange man of different metals is simply a divine timeline. Four different metals, four different kingdoms, history confirming them. The first kingdom, made of gold, represented the golden kingdom of Babylon. The chest and arms of silver represented Medo-Persia. The belly and thighs of brass represents the Grecian Empire. The long legs of iron is Rome. And then the feet and toes, part of iron and clay, represent divided Rome or divided Europe. And friends, history confirms that this took place. Now, would this be the end of the prophecy? God gets even more specific in detail. Notice what it says now in verse 43. Daniel says to the king, "And whereas you saw iron mixed with miry clay, they shall mingle themselves with the seed of men." In other words, God is saying that these divided territories of the Roman Empire would try to mingle themselves together. And friends, history tells us that that's what took place. History says that Napoleon divorced his wife Josephine in order that he might marry Louisa of Austria in an attempt to unite the divided kingdoms of Europe, mingling themselves with the seed of men, mingling their offspring, their seed together. In fact, Queen Victoria of England tried to do it as well. She reigned 63 years. And in an attempt to unite the divided countries of Europe, she married off over 40 of her children and grandchildren into the different royal families of Europe, thinking to herself that if they were all related together as family, they would stop fighting. But friends, we know that that doesn't happen, right? It fell short of uniting all the countries of Europe. And here's the reason. The rest of the verse says, "But they shall not what? Cleave one to another, even as iron is not mixed with clay." Iron and clay don't mix. And in the same way, God is saying that these 10 divided kingdoms of Europe would not join together in a one world kingdom. Iron and clay don't mix. The kingdoms will not mix. But friends, that did not stop man from trying to make this prophecy a lie. We find another way that man tried to unite the European countries was through military conflict and war. Charlemagne, King of France, was an example of one. He fought various wars in Europe trying to unite the different countries, but he fell short. Charles V also tried to unite the countries of Europe, but he failed. Louis XIV, the son king of France, also tried, but he could not unite all the countries. Napoleon Bonaparte of France also tried to do it. In fact, this was one of his main goals. In his journal, Napoleon wrote, "There will be one Europe. There will be one currency. There will be one language. There will be one government over all of Europe." But when Napoleon was defeated at the Battle of Waterloo in June of 1815, it was reported that after that miserable defeat, that he said that God Almighty is too much for me. You see, Napoleon had some knowledge of this prophecy. But despite his knowledge of it, he still thought that he was stronger than the word of God. But friends, God's word is stronger than any man. Can you say amen? There's only one king that is strong enough, brothers and sisters, and that's King Jesus. When Jesus hung upon that cross, he was making history, folks. But not only was he making history, he was providing a glorious, beautiful future for you and me. And he is the true and rightful king. Can you say amen? Now Daniel the prophet, he tells to the king, "The dream is what? Certain. And the interpretation is..." In other words, Daniel did not say, "King, do you think that this is what it could mean?" No, friends, he was certain and sure that this is exactly what the truth was. In a world of uncertainties and unsureties, there is something we can be certain and sure about. It's not the word and the plan.

0: patterns and predictions of man. It is the words of the living God. The Bible, friends, is a book that can be trusted. It is still the best-selling book and the most translated piece of literature in the history of the world. And I want to invite you, friends, to put your faith in something that is solid, substantial, something that has been tested and proven to be true over and over again. The Bible, friends, I commend you this holy book. Can you say amen? Now, friends, there was one other part of the prophecy that was yet to be covered. And notice what it was, verse 44. Daniel says, and in the days of these kings, what kings is it referring to? Divided Rome, the ten toes. In the days of these kings, and friends, tell me, is Rome or is Europe still divided, yes or no? In the days of these kings shall the God of heaven set up a kingdom which shall never be destroyed, and the kingdom shall not be left to other people, but it shall break in pieces and consume all these kingdoms. And how long is it going to stand? It shall stand forever. The last part of the vision was the rock that was cut out without hands. In other words, it wasn't a human kingdom. Without hands. And the Bible tells us that rock hit the image at the very foundation, at the weakest point, at the feet. Friends, what kingdom is this rock kingdom? Who is the rock, brothers and sisters? The rock is Jesus, amen? And friends, that rock that hit the image represents the solid kingdom of Christ that soon will come to destroy all these kingdoms. Revelation tells us in chapter 11 and verse 15 that the kingdoms of this world are become the kingdoms of our Lord and of his Christ, and he shall reign forever and ever and ever and ever throughout the ceaseless ages of eternity. This is a solid rock, eternal kingdom. And friends, in these last days, God is wondering, who wants to be a citizen of that eternal kingdom? Thank you so much, Lord, for giving us evidence that you're a God that can be trusted, that your word is the truth, and that you have our very best interest in mind. Lord, we have discovered that we are living in the tips of the toenails. We're living in the time when the solid rock kingdom is soon to come. Lord, we want to be ready for your kingdom. We want to be citizens of your eternal kingdom. And so, Lord, would you please remember us? We have lived lives that have not honored you. We have sinned much and have caused you so much pain. Lord, forgive us. We pray that your grace would cover our sins and your spirit would fill us and give us victory. Lord, please put in our hearts the assurance of paradise with you when you come. Lord, we are so grateful that you took our place, that you, the King of the universe, would die on a cruel cross. Oh Lord, how could you love us so much? How could you have so much care and concern for us? All we can do is say thank you, Lord. Be with us now. Most of all, prepare us for your kingdom. In Jesus' name we pray. Amen.
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3: Llevando un mensaje de esperanza, preparación y salvación, llega el ministerio Cosas que Ojo No Vio desde República Dominicana en gira en Puerto Rico del 18 al 26 de septiembre, viernes 18, 7:30 de la noche, Humacao 1, sábado 19 a las 9:30.

0: Existen tres cosas: la fe, la esperanza y el amor. Pero la más grande de todas es el amor.
1: It can be hard to tell what a puzzle is going to look like before it's finished. Some of the pieces don't seem to fit at all. Life is that way too. Sometimes we don't see how anything could possibly turn out right. But God knows what the puzzle is supposed to look like, and He will put all the pieces into place. So here's a promise for everyone who loves God and lives to obey Him.
2: From Romans 8, 28, all things work together for good to those who love God, to those who are called

Luther had been called to trial, and he arrived in Worms on the 15th of April, 1521, and he caused quite a stir. People were dying to see him, and his place of residence was constantly full of people who wanted to spend a few moments with this brave man who was willing to take on the whole church all on his own. Luther's very appearance was a victory in itself, for to be condemned and excommunicated and then be given a voice in trial undermines the authority of the one who excommunicated him.

0: It must be noted that Luther, at this stage of his life and ministry, still had no intention of breaking away from the church. He commented that nothing could be gained through schism, and he hoped to reform the church from within. One of the key principles of the Reformation that Luther accepted and held on to resolutely was that the Bible was the foundation of all Christian belief and practice. Thus, when accused of error and heresy, he simply asked his accusers to show him from the Bible where his error was. As he was about to enter the room, a few people spoke words of encouragement to him, in particular, one army general, who told him that he was about to make a more noble stand than he and any of his captains had made on the battlefield. He told him that if his cause was just, and he was sure of it, to go forward in the fear of God.
1: At the trial, Luther was asked two things. Firstly, were the books his? And secondly, whether he would retract his opinions. Luther responded and said that the books were his, but he asked for some time in order to craft his response as to whether he would retract or not. This convinced the assembly that he was not acting from impulse and would later give further weight to his answers.
0: The next day, when Luther responded, he divided his writings into three different sections. In the first section, he dealt with faith and works, and even his enemies declared that these were not only harmless, but also beneficial. In the second class of books, he denounced the corruptions of the papacy, and to revoke these would strengthen the tyranny of Rome. And in the third class of books, he denounced those who defended these very evils. While Luther admitted that perhaps he could have been a little bit less harsh in his responses, even these he was not willing to retract. At this point, Luther had spoke only in German, and he was now asked to give his response in Latin. Despite being tired, he was able to do this, and it gave further weight to his response as everyone in the chamber heard what he said for the second time. The spokesman now pushed him for an answer, asking him the question, will you or will you not retract? Standing here on this very spot, Luther gave a response that has become famous over the centuries. Unless I am convinced by scripture and plain reason, for I cannot accept the authority of popes and councils, for they have often contradicted each other. My conscience is captive to the word of God. I cannot and I will not recant anything, for to go against conscience is neither right nor safe. Here I stand. I cannot do otherwise. So God help me. Amen. The assembly stood in amazement, speechless at what they had just seen and heard. He was again asked if he would retract, to which he responded, "May God be my helper, for I can retract nothing." The courage that Luther spoke with at this trial has inspired many people since then to stand for God in the face of opposition and against the odds. In Mark 13, verse 9, the Bible tells us that one day we may have to stand before kings and rulers. May we be faithful to God, that if we have to stand, we would do so with boldness and unflinching courage in the face of trials.

0: God gives guidelines to ease life's journey. By following His guidance and staying on His path, you benefit from becoming stronger in your faith and determined to live a life of purpose. If you feel that His guidelines limit your freedom, shift your perspective and see His direction guiding you to victory. Lord, help me be disciplined by Your word, trusting Your direction and praising the protection You lovingly give me. Psalm 119 verse 133 says, "Direct my footsteps according to Your word. Let no sin rule over me." We are WZOL, and this has been your stress relief for the day.
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4: if that don't beat all, it's him. We've plumb near wore out 15 posses in 5 years looking for this varmint, and here he is,
5: lying beside a dying campfire in Barron's Hollow, sleeping like a babe. Out in the clearing all alone.
6: Hey, look at that hair of his, and redder than the fire itself. No wonder they nicknamed him Red Woods.
5: Not just because of that hair of his, but because all the blood he shed in West Nevada. Him and his gang. Look at him, sleeping.

0: They're innocent as a babe.
1: He ain't even got a gun. He ain't wearing a gun belt. And from what I can squint out here in the moonlight, there ain't no gun in his saddlebags or anywhere near him.
2: Oh, don't you be too sure. Who ever heard of Woods without a gun?
1: We gonna rush him, Sam?
0: He ain't gonna get away this time, no sorry.
1: Well, maybe it ain't him. I can't see how come he's alone.
0: Just pulled another job, I bet. And he's been waiting here for the rest of the game to come back with a loot.
2: Right.
1: I'm kind of nervous.
2: Now spread out. That's it. Now, when I give the signal, rush him. You two pin him down to the ground. I'll truss up his legs with this rope. You ready? Now.
3: Okay, boys. Help me! Help! Let me go!
4: Take your hands off me!
5: Hi there, boys and girls. I'm Uncle Dan.
6: And I'm Aunt Carol. Welcome, everyone.
5: You're probably guessing that today's story is all about the bad men of the Old West.
6: But it's really more than that. It's a true story, first told by a great friend to all boys and girls, a man named Sidney Allen.
5: It concerned his father, who in 1901 was a 12-year-old boy living in the rough and tumble territory of West Nevada.
6: And it concerned his grandfather, Judd Allen, at that time the deputy sheriff of the Nevada town of Hazen.
5: But you may be wondering who Red Woods, the person mentioned in the preview, was.
6: Well, Red Woods was a bandit. He was one of the worst desperados in the Old West.
5: People like Jesse James and Billy the Kid were bad enough. But Red Woods was especially lawless.
6: He pulled daring robberies, and if any of his victims resisted, he had a particularly cruel method of punishing them.
5: He tied them on railroad tracks and let them be cut to pieces beneath the flying wheels of the crack express trains of the Southern Pacific Railroad.
6: It was this that made Deputy Sheriff Judd Allen, a religious man and father of 12-year-old Earl Allen, so anxious to apprehend him.
5: But we're bringing you this story for a highly important reason. Not simply to describe desperados and bad men or even brave men like Deputy Judd Allen.
6: Our aim is to remind everyone that God demands of us that we should never act rashly on the basis of what lawyers call circumstantial evidence.
5: We call this story A Case of Identity.
7: There's men on horseback headed this way.
8: Yeah, who are they, Molly?
7: Can't rightly tell.
8: Yeah, well, come on, boys. Let's look into this. It looks like, Sam Holloway, Luke Riley, and Jim Turner.
9: Howdy, Miss Molly. Howdy, Mike.
10: Sam,
8: hey, boys.
11: Yeah, well, we was wondering if maybe we could borrow some fresh horses here. We was riding hard toward Hazen, want to get there by nightfall. Well, we'll take care of them, for as that's concerned.
7: Oh, we know that, Sam. Or ain't a man in West Nevada more to be trusted to do right than you?
8: Well, my sister Molly always says that about you, Sam. She ranks you next to Preacher Smith and Deputy Sheriff Judd Allen when it comes to what she calls righteous living.
12: We're on our way to Hazen right now to see Judd Allen.
0: Hush up, Jim.
7: Mike, have the boys give Sam and the other men fresh horses.
12: Yes, sirree. On our way to see Judd Allen. And is he going to be glad to see us?
0: Hush, Jim.
8: All right, now get the horses for him, boys.
11: We're mighty obliged to you, Miss Molly, Mike.
7: Think nothing of it, Sam. Say, you got a stranger with you. Don't reckon I seen him around these parts before.
11: Oh, well, he is a stranger. Don't talk much, but I guess...
12: Sam, how come we got to be so all-fired modest? And we done good, I tell you, and Judd Allen is gonna be right glad to see what we brung him.
8: What do you mean, Jim?
0: Hush up, Jim! What? Don't you say nothing. I'm a-warning you.
12: Well, looky here. Now, look what we done catched. This feller, everybody knows him.
7: He don't look familiar.
12: No? Well, then, just let me snatch off this hat he's a-wearing, and look at that, look.
7: Why, look a glory.
8: Jack, get a rope. I don't know where you got him, Sam Holloway, or how you got him, but I've been waiting to meet this varmint face to face since my pa had his accident on the railroad track. And I've kept a rope waiting for him. Why, you red-haired...
11: Now, stand back, all of you.
12: Lynching, that's what I like to see.
11: Now, stand back, I say. Now, we're having none of that. I'm following Judd Allen's orders to the letter. Miss Molly, can we have those horses? Now, we'll need them to get our friend here safe into Sheriff Judd Allen's hands.
7: Well, I reckon you'd best take them quick, Sam Holloway. Take them quick.

0: and get him out of here. Stand back! I'm still owner of this ranch, and the man who stirs a step will answer to me for it. Now, you get him out of here. I don't know, Redwoods, but what I ought to let him lay hands on you. Mike and me, we loved our pa, and you killed him. But the law got to take its course, even with a blood-shedding polecat like you. Goodbye, Sam. Get him off my land.
1: Get him!
2: And that was how the outlaw called Red Woods came to be captured. It was puzzling. Nobody could figure out how he came to be separated from the rest of his cutthroat gang. But everybody knew he was the man most badly wanted in all West Nevada. And now, at last, after eluding all the posses and search parties determined to catch him, Red, his hands manacled to a saddle horn, was riding with his three captors toward frontier justice.
3: I'm getting my gun. I'm riding after them.
0: You sit back down. You'll do nothing of the kind.
3: He killed my pa. Good man and never did anybody any harm all his born days. And when they found him at the railroad track, why, there was nothing left of him.
0: Put that shotgun back on the wall, Mike.
3: Get out of my way, Molly. I'm warning you. Get out of my way.
0: Mike!
3: Get away from in front of that door. You think just because you're 10 years older than me and I'm only 19 that I ain't a man, but I am. And I'm going after that Redwoods and make him curse the day he was born.
0: Oh, you may be...
3: Out of my way, Molly!
4: And that's what happened, Judd. We rode straight here to Hazen. He ain't said two words to us since we captured him, but we figured you'd be able to make him do all the talking necessary.
5: Shucks, all that talk about how tough he is. Why, the three of us took him easy.
4: Shall we keep him here tonight, or should we ride him on to the jail of Wadsworth?
6: I'm not sure. Maybe we ought to ride him dead out to Wadsworth. You boys would be needed, of course, and the authorities there want to get all the particulars firsthand.
5: What? Ride another 40 miles? After being on horseback all night as it is? Shucks, Judd, I'm awful tired. We can take him to Wadsworth in the morning. Now, he'll be safe here if you tie him up good.
6: We're all tired, Jim, but, man, maybe you're right. All right, get him off the horse.
2: As the three-man posse hustled the prisoner off his horse, 12-year-old Earl Allen, son of Deputy Sheriff Judd Allen, came running out of his father's cabin to watch the proceedings. It was a moonless night. Young Earl, who slept lightly, had heard the clattering hoofs and shouts of triumph from down the right-of-way, and somehow, instinctively, as he was excitedly pulling on his clothes, he knew that the manhunt for Nevada Territory's most wanted outlaw was reaching some sort of dramatic peak. He stood far off and watched the proceedings. He couldn't see much until his father swung a railroad lantern up to peer at the prisoner. Then he got a look at the prisoner's hair and gasped.
7: It's red, just like fire. It's him.
6: You men help me get him snugged down, and then you can start for your homes. Okay. Take him into my cabin. Yeah. He's into the back room there.
4: Judd?
6: Yes, Sam?
4: I'm worried. It's true we're all tired. I know you rode as far today down around Chinaman's Gulch as we did at Barron's Hollow. But I just as soon as lit out for Wadsworth tonight. Never get those others to go, though.
6: What's on your mind, Sam?
4: I think things would be better if Red Woods was safe in jail. You know how high feeling runs, even at the mention of his name.
6: Yeah, Sam, I know.
4: We had to stop for fresh horses at the O'Connor's ranch on the way out. That fool Jim, laughing and gloating, snatched the hat off of Woods. And Mike O'Connor recognized Woods.
6: Uh-oh. That's bad.
4: You bet it is. That young'un wanted to lynch the prisoner right away. The rest of the men agreed. They would have, too, if it hadn't been for Miss Molly.
6: I'm glad you told me, Sam.
4: Well, it was a real struggle getting Woods off that ranch alive. And I wouldn't be surprised but what young Mike and some of his hot-headed ranch hands don't show up here tomorrow morning.
6: You're right, Sam. That means I'd better act fast. Now, you go on home. After all of you leave, I'll ride a fresh horse to get an arrest warrant and some state troopers from Black Hawk. We'll have to guard Woods until we can get him safe to jail in Wadsworth. He'll get a quick trial from old Judge

0: right.
1: Nice work, Sam.
2: Good night, Ben.
0: Good night, Judd.
2: Earl?
3: Yeah, Pa?
1: Earl, saddle up Dabo for me, Earl. And be quick, boy.
3: Yes, Pa.
4: Morning was only a few hours away. By then, Judd Allen knew he'd better have help to escort his hated prisoner to the safety of jail at Wadsworth. Blackhawk and Rawhide, the nearest settlements where state troopers were headquartered, were each 20 miles away. His son Earl was only a boy. Even if 12-year-old Earl rode Dabo to summon help, he couldn't get something else. The necessary arrest warrant legally needed to hold the prisoner. And Judd Allen was a godly man who always obeyed the law. Without a proper arrest warrant, he couldn't even hold the captured man until morning. The situation was urgent. The solution was clear. Judd Allen would have to ride out himself, leaving Earl to guard the dangerous man called Red Woods. What happened?
5: We'll find out what happened next in just a moment. But you know, all this talk about railroad trains reminds me of a riddle I was recently asked.
6: Oh, what was it, Uncle Dan?
5: I was asked, what kind of ears do engines have?
6: And what did you answer?
5: Why, I said they have engine ears.
6: Mm-hmm.
5: Aunt Carol, you don't get it, do you? Engine ears.
6: Yes, Uncle Dan, I get it. I also know what you're getting at.
5: I'm sure you do. I wonder if all the boys and girls do, too.
6: They do if they're regular listeners, but I'm sure there are many who've just tuned in for the very first time, so we better explain.
5: Well, it's like this. 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
6: Oh, if you do write for one, please remember to include your full name and return address so we can send it right to you.
5: By the way, Aunt Carol, are you willing to try to answer a riddle for me?
6: I'll try, Uncle Dan. Go ahead.
5: Okay, here it is. What did one casket say to the other casket?
6: Uncle Dan, I can't imagine what one casket would say to another casket.
5: You give up then?
6: I guess so.
5: Well, Aunt Carol, one casket said to the other, "Is that you, Coffin?"
6: Oh, dear, Uncle Dan. I think right now would be a very good time to get back to our story, A Case of Identity.
7: Law and order. Law and order. That's all that Bible reading and praying Judd Allen knows. Well, Redwood's killed my pa, and he's gonna pay for that at the end of a rope tonight. Me and the boys will see to that. Come on, men. Let's ride.
1: Remember, Earl, stay awake and keep your hand on that holster. He won't try anything if you do. He's tied tight.
8: Yes, sir.
1: I'm riding into Blackhawk. I'll be back by dawn.
8: Yes, sir.
4: Judd Allen looked over once more in the direction of his prisoner. Yes, he was tied tightly. He wouldn't escape. And then he glanced at his son. Earl was a fine lad. He could be trusted. Everything would be all right.
1: I'm depending on you, son.
8: Yes, Pa.
4: Deputy Sheriff Allen strode over and reached up to the lantern there where it was swinging back and forth on the hook in the ceiling, casting eerie shadows everywhere. As he touched it, it cast a beam of light over the prisoner, and Earl got his first clear look at the man's face. The eyes were steady, blue, and cool, but the face was different. There was fear written in every line. And Earl gasped to himself.

0: He's as scared as my dog Rex was that night long ago when the cougar backed him into a corner. He ain't bold and brave like everybody says he is. I never thought I'd see Redwoods afeared.
1: Goodbye, son.
2: Yes, sir.
3: Judd Allen turned the railroad lantern off in a sputtering glow. It was frighteningly dark in the room now. Spooky, even. Earl gulped hard. Now he wished his father had left the light burning. But he said nothing. And then, almost before he knew it, his father was gone. He disappeared, and the door closed softly behind him.
1: Get up, Dave.
3: Moments later, he heard Dabo's galloping hoofbeats crunch their way out the dooryard into the road. He was alone. He was there in the inky darkness, 12 years old, with a desperate man on his hands. And even in the darkness, he could feel those eyes of the prisoner fastened upon him, steady, blue, and cool, waiting, waiting. The clock. Suddenly, the boy became aware of the clock ticking over on top of the old-fashioned home comfort stove. It had been ticking, of course, all along, but he hadn't heard it until now. It hadn't sounded so thunderously loud until now, that he was alone. And it would go on like that, hour after hour, until dawn. He didn't know if he could bear it. The silence, and the old clock ticking, and in the darkness, the staring eyes of the prisoner fastened upon him, steady, blue, and cool, waiting, waiting.
4: Boy? Am I talking to you? Answer me, boy.
5: Yes?
4: Where's your ma?
5: Her and the girls went to St. Clair.
4: Good thing. This ain't no business for women folk. What's your name, boy?
5: Earl.
4: Ain't you got no middle name?
5: No, sir.
4: Ain't much of a name, just Earl. Where I come from, folks got 2 or 3 middle names. But you wouldn't know nothing about that. I need a drink of water, boy. You got water here? Over there on the table, get me some of it. You're afeard of me, ain't you, boy?
5: Yes, sir.
4: Well, you ain't going to let a man die of thirst, are you? Just because you're feared of him? I ain't had a drink of water since they took me at Baron's Hollow last night. How old are you, boy?
5: 12.
4: I got a boy your size. Only he's 11.
5: You got a son?
4: His name is Clyde.
5: I don't believe you.
4: No?
5: Robbers don't have sons. They don't get married and have children and work, because if they did, how could they still be outlaws? Robbers don't have children.
4: No. Robbers don't have sons. But be that as it may, I got a boy named Clyde. He's a good boy, and he's got freckles and red hair just like me, and he'd be plumb heartbroke if he knew his pa was a-settin' here and couldn't even get a drink of water. Yes, it'd just about break his little heart. If Clyde was here, he'd get his father a drink of water from that pitcher of water there on that table. He'd reach up and get that tin dipper off the wall and pour some water in it and hold it up to my lips so I could wet my parched throat with it.
5: I'll get you the water. But if you try anything, remember, I got this gun.
4: Boy, how can I try anything? Your pappy got my hands tied behind my back tighter and paint on a shingle. I'm over here, boy. You know where I am?
5: Remember, I've got my gun.
4: Over here, boy. Come on.
5: If you try anything...
4: Come on. That's it. Now hold the dipper up to my mouth. Hold the dipper up, boy. More. Get more of it.
6: Come on, get out.

0: Let's pray that your pa gets back here quick. Dear Lord, we're sinners, all of us, bad sinners, and we need your help.
1: Praying with an outlaw. It was only a few brief words, quickly mumbled by Red Woods, followed by a deadly silence. And Earl himself said nothing. Red Woods was a desperado. He was clever. Earl tightened his grip on the holster. An hour passed. His mouth was almost dry, but there was no movement in the dark. No movement. Only the feel of those eyes 10 feet away from him in the blackness. Steady, blue, and cool. Waiting. Waiting. Earl leaped up in alarm. Then he sank back in relief. It was nothing. Only a coyote howling. The wail drifting across the moon-drenched landscape from the direction of old Fort Churchill. For an hour after his father rode off, the new moon had begun pushing itself above the ridge of the purple Washoe Hills. And moonlight flooded the cabin, fell over everything, made everything ghostly.
0: That coyote sounds plain nervous. He don't trust me neither.
1: An hour passed. Another hour. Soon it was 3 a.m. The prisoner had long since stopped talking. Even when Earl spoke to him, he refused to answer. There was a great, pervasive stillness. Earl listened to two train whistles, one on the siding, one on the track. He heard the trains pass in the night. And then, tiredly, fingers gripped about his father's gun, he slept.

0: leave our horses here and approach the cabin on foot. My guess is we'll have it real easy. All right, now quiet now. Hey, I can see through the window chinks. There's nobody inside but Judd Allen's boy and Woods. He's tied to a chair, and the boy's got a pistol on him. Both of them are asleep. Come on. Let's go.
1: Let's go, guys.
0: Careful. Don't wake the kid. Grab him.
2: What's it?
3: Earl will be mighty glad to see us. I told him I'd be back at dawn with a trooper. And they're in the cabin.
4: There ain't a man in the state who'll be happier than old Judge Stevens to have Red Woods finally stand trial. He's outwitted every last... What's wrong?
3: The cabin door is open. Come on!
5: It was dawn. Judd Allen shook his sleeping son. It was a chagrined trio. Young Earl, Deputy Sheriff Allen, and the state trooper, who a few minutes later discovered the still form of the red-haired prisoner limply hanging from a rope on the tree behind the cabin. And it was a horrified trio left gaping in dismay at each other after the trooper noticed a bulge in the dead man's back pocket. He discovered a purse there, opened it, took out the contents. Contents which proved how often men act too quickly, rashly, making terrible judgments based upon mere circumstantial evidence.
4: It's a statement for a week's wages made out to Frank Yates and a stub for a ticket from Omaha to Hazen. It's stamped February 10th, 9 days ago. They've lynched an innocent man.

0: Well, boys and girls, I'm sorry that all true stories don't have happy endings, but we do learn some important lessons from hearing the mistakes of others.
1: Hopefully then we won't have to learn the hard way.
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